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0: Hey, folks, this is Vince Herrmann from Great American Taxi from high in those Colorado mountains in Nederland, Colorado, 9,000 feet in the air, where everything's fine, just like here in Girdwood, where I'm listening to Glacier City Radio, KEUL-FM 88.9, Girdwood.
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0: Sounds wild. Hi, I'm Riley Woodford for the Alaska Department of Fish and Game. On a beautiful spring day, the forest is alive with the sound of birds. A small brown sparrow flits through the trees and darts into a bush. It's a chipping sparrow, and inside the shelter of this shrub is a bundle of grass and thread-like rootlets woven into a little cup-shaped nest. At the bottom, four speckled bluish-green eggs are laid on a bed of hair. Most sparrows will line their nests with hair, fur, or feathers, depending on what's available. The chipping sparrow is particularly fond of hair, and in some parts of the country it's called the hair bird. Horsehair is a favorite in horse country, and where it's abundant, these birds will build their nests with the long hairs from the manes and tails, and then line them with the shorter hair and underfur. Sparrows in Alaska will line their nests with dog hair, or hair from deer, moose, or caribou, whatever they can find. In the north, tree sparrows, a common sparrow in Alaska, will use lemming fur. Porcupine fur, but not quills, can also be found lining the nests of Alaska sparrows. When no hair can be found, sparrows will line their nest with fine rootlets and soft grass, then supply some of their own feathers to make a soft bed for their eggs and their hatchlings. For Sounds Wild, I'm Riley Woodford. Sounds Wild is brought to you by the Alaska Department of Fish and Game.
1: Hey everybody, this is John Dwyer from The OCs, and you're listening to KEUL.

Pain of Truth is the name of that gorgeous and extremely emotional and powerful song. It comes from the album Posthumous Silence by the German band Sylvan, which was released in 2006. And it's a great opener for this episode of Prague is Alive, in which I'm going to play for you my 11 favorite mid-length Prague epics from the year 2006. And contrary to previous patterns, I'm going to start with my favorite, and that, Pain of Truth, is my favorite, coming from that amazing concept album about the suicide, the mysterious suicide of a teenager in their hometown, Posthumous Silence. Okay, we're going to hear from Russian Circles, Nagura Bungit, Pure Reason Revolution, Magyar Posse, and Uzva before the end of the hour. So sit right back and enter with Russian Circles. Here is Carpe.

You're just listening to the post-rock band Russian Circles and the song Carpe, a nine-minute epic from their 2006 album release entitled Enter. And that represents my number two favorite Prague epic from the year 2006. Coming in at number three is the new band Nagura Bungit from the album Om. We're going to hear Sel Din Urma Vis, all 10 minutes. Enjoy.

You've just been listening to Chloe Alper and the Pure Reason Revolution from Britain. They had an album out, which was their debut album in 2006, entitled The Dark Third, from which we just heard the 12-minute prog epic, The Bright Ambassadors of Morning, my number four favorite prog epic from that year, 2006. Next up, this band Magyar Posse put out one of the highest-rated post-rock albums of all time called Random Avenger, and we're going to hear European Lover / Random Avenger, all 12 minutes and 32 seconds from that wonderful album. Enjoy.

European lover slash random Avenger from the Finnish band Magyar Posse and their 2006 masterpiece entitled Random Avenger. This next band, Uzva, is also from Finland. What was in the water? From the album Uoma, here's Arabian Renta.

0: Hey, Alaska, this is Clinton Ferron, and you're listening to KEUL FM 88.9, Girdwood. Put on your dancing shoes, this radio is ready. Boom! 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

Arabian Ranta from the Finnish band Ozva and their amazing masterpiece album from 2006, Uoma. And that is definitely some of the best 21st century jazz rock fusion with a folk tinge that I know, and possibly my favorite band and album from Finland ever. Okay, next up we're going down to Italy to hear from Jürgen Francesco Zaga from the album Labirinto d'Acqua. We're going to hear Quando la morte mi colse nel sonno. Enjoy.

The wonderful avant-garde RIO rocking opposition music from the Italian ensemble calling themselves Jugen. That's their album Labirinto d'Acqua, and the song Quando la morte mi colse nel sonno. My number 7 favorite Prague epic of the mid-length version from the year 2006. Okay, we're going to hear another one from the Uzva Uomo album. The whole album is amazing, and actually they have a 33-minute epic that will be in another show for long-playing Prague epics. But this one is called Different Realities. Enjoy.

Different Realities, the second Prague epic that I've included in this episode of Prague is Alive from the Finnish band Uusva from their stellar album Uoma. Amazing 11 and a half minutes. Next up, we're going to go to Ed Wynn, the British Osric Tentacles project. He moved to England with his, to the United States with his family and set up camp there for the last 20, 30 years. But this album, The Floor's Too Far Away, came out in 2006, from which we're going to hear the 9.5-minute epic Space Base. Enjoy my number 9 favorite Prague epic of the year 2006.

Space Bass is the name of that song from Osric Tentacles and their 2006 album, The Floors Too Far Away, number 9. Okay, number 10 is coming from the Philadelphia-based prog folk band Espers from their second album labeled 2. This is Children of Stone. Enjoy.

Pennsylvanian prog folk band Espers with Meg Baird in the lead vocals, singing Children of Stone from their second album that came out in 2006. It's called Two. That represents my number 10 favorite prog epic of the mid-length version from the year 2006. Okay, we have time for one more, and it's going to come from Deluge Grandeur, one of Baltimore native Dan Britton's projects. From August in the Urals, this is Abandoned Mansion Afternoon. Enjoy, number 11.

0: urgency.
1: I'm not a fan of much of her catalog, but what I like of hers, I like a whole bunch. That would have been Axl Red doing This Girl's Gonna Kill Me. A lot of different styles she has. Welcome to Music Rare and Well Done. It's your DJ host, Dream Doctor. Longtime listeners are going to be shocked to hear I've got too much music to fit in the show. Hour and a minute and 59:45. By the magic of editing, we might do that. So, songs and titles, what we're going to do for the next three for the rare section. Faraj, Suleiman, Choco Orta, and Ralph Stanley.

started off the rare section with a tune called Love by Farouj Suleiman. Not convinced the pronunciation of the last name. Next one, Choco Orto, doing a bopping Latin tune. Ended up with Fire and Brimstone by Ralph Stanley. Another tune by Farouj Suleiman after this. And then Paquita La Del Barrio and Timothy Erie.

Ended that set with Timothy Erie doing I Fear the Void is Waiting for Me. Before that, another version of Rata de Dos Patas. Before we heard it by Choco Orto, this is by Paquita La del Barrio. And started off Faraj Suleiman, Fragments of Memory, featuring Dima Zarhan. If you're not a fan of the Dead Kennedys, you got about 2 minutes and 23 seconds after we start. It's a poignant message. After that, there'll be some Link Ray and Johann Jamtfall. J-A-M-T-F-A-L-L. Wow.

Nothing like a good power tune to get some stuff done around the house or the yard. Voice in the Void by Johann Champfall. No P in there, but I sure want one to be in there. For that group is Link Ray doing Fire and Brimstone. Did another version earlier by Ralph Stanley. And started off with always the loud Dead Kennedys. Punk's never very long, though, so, hey, it always has a message. Tune is Forest Fire. And go ahead and do five tunes and close out the show. First one, House of Mercy. Very nice by Sarah Jaros. Again, next group after that, Placebo doing Lenny. Tomorrow by The Cranberries. Another song called Lenny by Good Books. And last one, Dance Lion Dance by Dafar Yusuf.

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is not a problem that I can't fix, cause I can do it in the mix. And if your man gives you trouble just to move out on the double, and you don't let it trouble your brain, cause away goes trouble down the drain. Said away goes trouble down the drain.

0: Sounds wild. Hi, I'm Riley Woodford for the Alaska Department of Fish and Game.
1: Beneath the waters of the Arctic Ocean in the spring, it's mating season for ugruk, also known as bearded seals. But as the male seal's spiraling song travels through the sea, another song can be heard as well, the song of Egvik, the bowhead whale. Bowhead whales are highly vocal and use low-frequency sounds to communicate while traveling, feeding, and socializing. During the breeding season, bowheads make long, complex, and variable songs for their mating calls. Bowheads are one of the few whales that reside almost entirely in Arctic and subarctic waters, wintering near the southern edge of the pack ice and moving north as the sea ice breaks up and recedes during spring. Bowheads are baleen whales, and they filter their food, marine invertebrates and small crustaceans, by straining huge volumes of ocean water through their baleen plates, which are like the teeth of a comb. Bowhead whales have the longest baleen plates of all whales, and they have the largest mouth of any animal on Earth. Bowheads are among the Earth's longest-lived animals. They have been documented living 130 to 170 years. One bowhead whale was aged at 211 years old. For Sounds Wild, I'm Riley Woodford. So

The Naked Scientists are physicians and researchers from Cambridge University who help people enjoy science as much as they do and have fun at the same time. They interview renowned scientists and researchers from all over the world and take science questions on any subject live from the listening public. 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

Did Norman murder the girl at the Bates Motel? Yes or no? To understand the case, you have to go back to the time 10 years ago.

0: clingy, possessive woman, and a homicidal maniac. When Norman encountered the girl in the hotel, his sexual instincts were aroused. He wanted her. He desired her. This was too much for the other side of Norman's personality. In a jealous frenzy, Mother murdered the girl. When two personalities share the same mind, there is always conflict. Now that conflict is over. Mother has taken over Norman's mind. Perhaps for all time. Norman Bates no longer exists.
1: Landscape, Norman Bates, from the tea room of Mars to the hell holes of Uranus, 1981. Landscape were a London five-piece, very distinct from their synth-pop peers in the early 80s. They started as a jazz rock band in 1975. But they were early adopters of sequencers and synthesizers, and then later the Fairlight CMI, which they programmed for Kate Bush at Abbey Road Studios. Landscape were also innovators in electronic processing of conventional musical instruments like the trombone, saxophone, and flute. Norman Bates was a minor hit in the UK. It came about when people started remarking to saxophonist John Walters that he resembled the actor Anthony Perkins, who played Norman Bates in Psycho. That was enough to come up with some lyrics. The video, in true Hitchcock style, was shot on 35mm black and white film. The crew had just wrapped up shooting for the horror film American Werewolf in London. Landscape made three albums, broke up in 83. Most of the members went on to do other things in the music industry. Landscape, Norman Bates, from the album From the Tea Rooms of Mars to the Hell Holes of Uranus, 1981. Synth pop nonstop, I'm Patrick. In this hour, you will hear Ministry, some Nation of Language, new sounds out of England and New England, Pixel Grip.
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Boy Harsher, Pray For Me from their latest Get Mean, their fourth. It's a breakup album. The duo ended their romantic relationship 2 years ago. That undercurrent of grief is present on the record, but it's a much brighter sound with clear 80s synth pop influences. Boy Harsher, Pray For Me. Ministry, I Wanted to Tell Her from their 1983 debut. And Pixel Grip, Soft Peaks. 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

0: L.A. Priest, Sailor from Into the Sky. L.A. Priest is English musician Sam Eastgate. He was formerly the singer-guitarist of Late of the Pier. Into the Sky is his fourth release as L.A. Priest. Future Islands, Seasons, Waiting on You. Angelica Garcia, Mirami, and Cluster, Caramel. Synth pop nonstop. I'm Patrick. They came up through the New York City punk and art scenes, playing CBGBs in Maxis, Kansas City. Minimalist composer Philip Glass caught them live one night. He was impressed, and he became a sort of seventh band member, producing their first two records. Polyrock.
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La Anglaise Monotone from 1985. It was an English duo, Judith Siren and Valerie Steele, who wrote the tune, backed by the Belgian production company ZX. We're busy cranking out a handful of synth-pop singles at that time. La Anglaise caught the attention of BBC DJ John Peel, who played Monotone in December of 85. They were never heard from again. La Anglaise, Monotone, 1985. Nation of Language, What Does the Normal Man Feel? And Polyrock, Working on My Love. Synth-pop nonstop.

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Many people think that the era of progressive rock music has long since passed and that weird, psychedelic, folk, symphonic, jazz, rock, fusion stuff died out somewhere in the late 1970s. Prague is Alive is here to show you otherwise. Saturday night at 10 p.m. here on KEUL Girdwood,

Simply put, knowledge corresponds to the past. It is technology. Wisdom is the future. It is philosophy. It is people's hearts that move the age. While knowledge may provide a useful point of reference, it cannot become a force to guide the future. By contrast, wisdom captivates people's hearts and has the power to open a new age. Wisdom is the key to understanding the age, creating the time.

Sounds wild. Hi, I'm Riley Woodford for the Alaska Department of Fish and Game. At the western end of the Aleutian Island chain, a commercial fisherman in October of 2009 hauled in a longline with a nice catch of sablefish, also known as black cod. He noticed an orange tag sticking out of the dorsal fin of one fish. He returned the tag to a fish and game office and learned that that fish had been tagged by biologists 2.5 years earlier, almost 2,000 miles away in southeast Alaska. Sablefish are known to live into their 90s, and Fish and Game aged a 97-year-old sablefish caught in Prince William Sound. They also inhabit some incredibly deep water, from 300 meters to almost 3,000 meters deep. In past years, surveyors have tagged between 6,000 and 8,000 fish each year, and in 2017, almost 800 tags were returned. One sablefish was caught 5 years after it was tagged, and some remarkable travels have been documented. One sablefish tagged in Upper Chatham Sound in May of 2012 was caught 4 years later in April of 2016 off the coast of Eureka, California, more than 2,000 kilometers or 1,300 miles away. For Sounds Wild, I'm Riley Woodford. Sounds Wild is brought to you by the Alaska Department of Fish and Game.

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0: And we're Wazoo. You know, it's important to pay attention to the finer things in life. After all, that's why we're here, to enjoy life. And that's why I always make sure that I'm listening to a radio station that understands my needs, my tastes, and exactly who I am. And when I'm in Girdwood, Alaska, that radio station is KUUL-FM, Glacier City Radio. So keep on listening, Girdwood, and stay fine.

steal her away. 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But your debt's sure gonna be paid. 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What's wrong, kid? 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

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Still hot.

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0: no other government or set of governments that has stepped up to fill that whole void. And in fact, it would be impossible to, because the U.S. was such a big contributor on the development aid front.
1: Developing countries around the world are finding themselves in a vicious cycle. As global emissions rise, climate disasters accelerate, hitting the developing world hardest. These countries then take out high-interest loans, sinking deeper into debt, which forces them to shelve climate change mitigation strategies. This week on Sea Change Radio, we welcome Niranjali Amarasinghe of ActionAid USA to discuss the work of her organization. We look at how debt in the global south severely hampers the ability of those countries to fight the devastating impacts of climate change, and talk about the harms of the Trump administration's drastic aid cuts on the Earth's most vulnerable populations.

0: I'm joined now on Sea Change Radio by Niranjali Amarasinghe. She is the executive director of the U.S. branch of ActionAid. Niranjali, welcome to Sea Change Radio.
1: Thank you. It's wonderful to be here with you.
0: So if you can give us an overview of the mission of your organization, ActionAid, that would be fantastic.
1: Sure. So ActionAid is an international development and humanitarian organization. We operate in 72 countries, and our focus is on tackling the root causes of poverty and injustice. We work alongside communities and social movements and activists that are trying to shift power towards communities that are most marginalized and impacted by global challenges. And we believe that this power imbalance that exists in all levels of society is at the root of what keeps people in poverty, inequality, and other types of marginalization.
0: And perhaps you could give us an example of your work in action.
1: Sure. So there are four areas that we work on at the moment: climate justice, economic justice, women's rights, and responding to humanitarian crises. One example of work that we have done, a project that I have been involved in for many years, is a project that is focused on trying to ensure that there is more money that is put in domestic budgets towards rural agricultural efforts. In East Africa, which is where most of this project takes place, there are a lot of women who are left handling the burden of farm work because economic pressures have driven men to the city. And there aren't sufficient support infrastructures to enable women who are trying to do rural farming to succeed. So ActionAid got involved trying to understand first, what do women need in these contexts? They're carrying multiple burdens, right? They're trying to run the farm. They're trying to take care of kids. They're trying to support people in their community. Often they don't own the land that they're on. They don't have access to finance in order to do the farming that they need to do. And the vast majority of food they're growing is subsistence. So it's food to feed the community and surrounding areas. So we first spoke with the women to understand what they needed, and then we asked them, how would you like to organize? What is the best way for you to organize so that we can take your concerns to the people who actually make decisions? And then we organized meetings between local and national level decision makers and the women networks that had organized to ensure that central governments could make better decisions about how they're getting agricultural money across to folks. As a good example, one of the first things that some governments wanted to do was create a credit scheme for women to access money in order to run their farms. And what the women said is, we don't have bank accounts. We are not able to access credit because of other cultural rules that exist in our societies. Really, you should be doing direct cash transfers. You should be allowing us to set up seed banks and a whole set of other things that they need in order to run farms effectively. And the government listened. And so for 10 to 15 years, this project has been a success story for our federation, where we have supported women in making their claims to governments. And now the project kind of runs on its own. Women have gone and created networks in other parts of their countries, and it's really thriving.
0: When you mention your federation, could you expand on that? How do you partner with other organizations and NGOs, and how do you organize and activate what is, in some ways, a loosely based federation?
1: Yeah, that's right. So when I say federation, I mean, there are several offices that are spread across the world, and all those offices are nationally based, and there's accountability at the national level, which is one of the really interesting things about ActionAid, that even though it's an international organization, the offices that are based in countries are very nationally and locally rooted. They're accountable to a local board. They're accountable to a local group of people who represent communities. And so in that way, we are able to work much more closely with national organizations and social movements. We also do quite a bit of work as both national organizations and with this international through line in providing much needed infrastructure to activists who are engaging in activities that are really important, like they're pushing for women's rights issues in their country, or they're pushing their governments to do more on climate change, or they're fighting for democracy in authoritarian contexts, and they're under threat, and they need support when there are threats made against them, whether they're environmental defenders or defenders of democracy or defenders of human rights. And so we also provide this vibrant ecosystem for them to have protection and safety, but also connection with other movement leaders in other countries so that people are mutually reinforced in these important struggles that they're engaging in.
0: Your organization has a new report on how debt fuels the climate crisis. Maybe you can give us an overview of where we are today and how we got here based on policies that have these countries unable to be effective as they could be potentially in fighting the climate crisis.
1: Sure. So for the last few years, those of us who are working at the intersection of tackling the climate crisis and also looking at economic justice issues on a global level have been seeing this relationship between debt, and I'm talking about debt on a macro level. We can talk a little bit more about the micro side of things in a bit. But at a macro level, there's a relationship between debt and climate crisis and how they are supercharging the other. So I'll explain. We call this a vicious cycle. There are a lot of organizations and academics that over the past few years have been speaking out about this. But in very simple terms, the way this plays out is that you're a government in a developing country, say you're a lower income country, and you need to take on what we might call external sovereign debt. So you're a government, you have to borrow from somewhere outside of your country. Most of the world's debt is held in dollars. And when you take on that loan, there are repayment obligations that come along with that. When you are a country that does not itself generate dollars as your currency, and you have a much weaker currency, when you have a lot of debt that is held in dollars, you have to ensure that your economy is producing things that have value in dollar terms. So what happens is, in a lot of cases, countries become heavily oriented towards exports that have either high dollar value in the market or is in very high demand in big consumer markets like the US or Europe or Australia. A lot of the time, those things tend to be fossil fuel infrastructure, so it's exporting gas to Europe, or commodities like palm oil, soy, cocoa. And those are things that sit in two sectors that drive climate change. Fossil fuels are the biggest driver of climate change. Second is industrial agriculture. And when you change your economy so that now you're growing palm oil, like one crop over here, and then a bunch of cocoa over there, there's also emissions that are associated with that. So when you do this across multiple countries, it exacerbates the climate crisis because it's leading to more emissions. With that, you have more climate impacts, and lower income countries tend to be more vulnerable to climate impacts. So when they experience a climate shock, their economy is devastated, they have to rebuild. There's not enough grants that are flowing, grants meaning money directly given without any expectation of repayment, to countries in this position. So they end up having to take on new loans in order to deal with the climate crisis and rebuild. So there's this cycle then. Now you've taken on more debt, you have to pay back in dollars, you orient your economy even more towards climate destructive practices, you get hit by climate shocks, and then you have to take on more debt. And this over decades has been happening to the majority of lower and lower middle income developing countries. And we are now seeing an unprecedented level of debt distress. Something like 54 countries are now facing debt distress and also increasing climate shocks.

0: This is Alex Wise on Sea Change Radio, and I'm speaking to Naranjali Amarasinghe from ActionAid. So, Naranjali, when we're talking about these countries weighed down in debt, how does that differ from the U.S.'s debt crisis, and why does it disproportionately affect their ability to fight climate change?
1: That's a really good question. The simplest way I can explain it is that not all debt is created equal. So, yes, the United States has a debt issue, but the dollar is the dominant currency in which debt is exchanged in the world, which means that when the U.S. has debt, the U.S. can carry a huge amount of debt without it being catastrophic to its economy, because the U.S. has a lot more financial tools at its disposal in order to manage that issue. Now, I'm not saying these are necessarily good things to do. However, the United States is in a position to float bonds and raise more money if it needs to. It can print money. There are consequences to those things, but those options are available to the United States. And that's why the U.S. is able to essentially borrow more than it's raising and has done for years without a total crash to the economy. The crashes have come for other reasons, like the housing crisis and so on. Whereas if you are a developing country with a much weaker currency, in some cases it's, you know, 300 or 500 times weaker than the United States, you have no fiscal space. There is no way for you to raise money on equivalent terms in order to repay your loans. And I mean, we're talking about in the countries that we have looked at, we looked at the 65 most climate vulnerable countries in this new report we put out. About 65% of their revenue that's raised in a given year is going to repaying debt. So that leaves very little for them to do anything that is related to public services, whether it's climate, health, education. So the minute you have a shock that happens on top of that, take Nepal when they had floods and they have something like $5 billion in damages that they have to deal with, they have no room and no ability to raise money on their own. And now, because they're already heavily indebted, they can't even access capital on reasonable terms. They're going to have to borrow money, but they can't even get it on good terms now.
0: And when your organization creates a white paper, a report like this, entitled Debt Fuels the Climate Crisis, what is your target audience and what is like a best case scenario to chip away at these problems?
1: Our target audience is varied because there are a lot of different groups of people that can benefit from a report like this. So I'll just name a few and go through what we're trying to achieve with the different groups. On the one hand, this report helps shine a light on how bad the crisis is in the context of debt and climate. Some of the figures that we're talking about are things like governments are spending 25 times more on debt repayment than they are on climate action. 65% of their revenue is going towards repaying debt, which leaves very little room for anything else. This is a very important set of data to enable our civil society partners or any other activists who have been trying to push governments on either debt justice or climate justice issues. So that's one target audience, is to make sure that there's awareness. And I'm speaking to you, journalists are also part of this, right? Is raising awareness among people who maybe have not thought about these issues in as much depth or have not been made aware because of where they sit in the world of how bad the crisis is across so many different countries. Then we also have targets that are governments and financial institutions that are in the place of decision-making when it comes to how do you structure debt, on what terms are you providing it, how much money are you giving to international institutions that are equipped to then support governments when there are crises. And they are the decision-making target audience that we are pushing for change.
0: So Naranjali, at the outset of our discussion, you explained how ActionAid focuses on trying to help women entrepreneurs and businesswomen in East African nations, for example. Perhaps you can connect the dots for us on some of these women who could be engaged in a business, whether it be agricultural or in textiles or retail, and how that intersectionality in how debt fuels the climate crisis is affecting their day-to-day jobs and lives.
1: Yes, of course. So there is quite a bit of research that demonstrates that women and girls are often disproportionately affected by climate crisis. So just stepping back even from the women entrepreneur, just women and children in some of the lower income countries that we work in, what we see is that when climate shocks hit, often it's the work that women are doing that is impacted by that, right? If they are fetching water and they're walking miles to fetch that water and there's drought, now they have to go even further if they want to get water, or they won't get water at all, and they will have to somehow find a way to manage water consumption for their families. We see that girls are much more likely to be taken out of schools if a family has experienced a climate shock, and in some cases even sold in marriage as a way for the family to immediately recoup some money to deal with the loss of a crop or loss of other livestock, and if it's an agricultural community. So we see these really, really devastating consequences for women and girls when climate shocks occur. And part of what we want to do is raise awareness around that and encourage governments to take action on climate change, because you have a disadvantaged population here that is getting hit multiple times over. The through line for debt is that for countries that are already in a debt constrained or a fiscal constraint, they are constrained because there's so much debt. Even if a government wanted to do something about the climate impacts that marginalized communities are seeing, and they want to do something that's also focused on women in addition, right? You have to take care of the whole spectrum of things. They don't have the money to do it. There just isn't funding to be able to help communities rebuild. There's been a lot of research into what is most helpful in the wake of a disaster. And time and time again, what we see is that you need to provide cash immediately. Because if a community, let's say it's a farming community, let's say their crop got devastated because of more intense rainfall, and so everything flooded, now their crop is gone. The only thing they can do in order to make ends meet for the rest of the year is to sell their land or to sell the livestock if they have livestock. That's it, right? Or then they also might sell children. To guard against that, you need to provide direct cash transfers. And then you need to figure out how can you help the community become more resilient. A lot of those types of activities are not things that can be financed through loans, because they're not things that are necessarily going to generate profit, even in 10 years. They're simply things that you need to do to shore up against these kinds of crises from continuing to impact communities and to help them build back. So this is where the debt piece becomes really challenging, because in the absence of grant-based finance to rebuild, if the solution from the international community is here, have some more loans in order to rebuild, governments are not going to be in a position to support people and communities the way that they need to be supported. And it's going to skew everything towards, sorry, we're not going to rebuild agricultural subsistence farming over here. We're going to rebuild with hotels, because that's what's going to bring in revenue. And then those people are out of livelihoods.

0: This is Alex Wise on Sea Change Radio, and I'm speaking to Niranjali Amarasinghe. She is the executive director of the U.S. branch of ActionAid. So, Niranjali, you were talking about how governments might not support the women that you're trying to support. I imagine that things have changed quite a bit in the last 2 years in the U.S. Can you speak to how the Trump administration's tightening and sometimes leveling of these aid programs has affected the work that you and your colleagues do? And as a subset of that question, who's filling that vacuum? What governments are stepping up?
1: The cuts on the USAID front were devastating. I mean, something like 80% of the funding that was going to support international development and climate programs across the world stopped overnight. The impact that we've seen is in the millions, and in some cases, in the death of people because they couldn't get access to life-saving HIV medication.
0: When you say in the millions, you mean millions of people?
1: Millions of people, yes. Yes, millions of people were affected by the cuts to USAID. And in some cases, the impact was their death, because they couldn't get access to life-saving HIV medication, or the community clinic that was being run through USAID support in a rural part of the world had to shut down and everybody had left. For us specifically, there are some countries in which USAID had a much stronger presence than others, and they were much more part of the ecosystem that was supporting development and humanitarian assistance. And those countries have been harder hit than others. One example of a program that was being supported by USAID and a couple of other funders in Zambia that ActionAid was also involved in was protecting women in fishing communities. It was a program that was intended to raise awareness about gender-based violence and sexual violence, and providing safety nets and safe houses for women who are in that environment and fishing and trying to make a livelihood. And that project shut down overnight because funding stopped, and all the USAID employees associated with that project had to leave. And that was devastating. It really was, because now the women who are in those communities are exposed and at risk, and there is no project that is remaining to provide some sort of security or safety for them. And there are numerous examples of this happening. There is no other government or set of governments that has stepped up to fill that whole void. And in fact, it would be impossible to, because the U.S. was such a big contributor on the development aid front. And rightly so. The U.S. has a responsibility both on development and on climate to be providing more money to support programming. But we're also seeing a trend across the world where more and more developed countries are backing away from providing climate finance and development finance. They haven't fully shut off, but we're not seeing a huge amount of interest in filling the void. There are some private individuals and foundations that are attempting to come up with alternative solutions, but the reality is it's tens of billions of dollars, right? That's not easy to make up in such a short span of time.
0: And you were talking about data collection for your programs. What are some of the best data points that you look towards for evaluating the efficacy of your program?
1: So, when we do a program, we will be looking at indicators like if it's a project that is, say, focused on trying to do agroecology, which is a more sustainable form of agriculture and it doesn't fall into industrial processes, we will look at how many farms are taking this up, how sustainable are the practices, and that can depend from context to context, the sustainability, like how much water is being used, what's the seed crop variation, that kind of thing. We'll also look at what is the revenue, right? What is the revenue for farmers? Sometimes we see in communities there will be a credit union that's set up, and then people will pull from that to run their farms. And then as they get revenue, they'll put it back in, and you see how well the credit union grows because the model is working. So we'll look at some of those things. And those are more quantitative things that we can look at and analyze to see how well projects are doing. But we will also look at things that are qualitative, right? We will look at, okay, what are the gender relations now in the community? Is there less gender-based violence in this community from the interventions we're taking, that are taking place? Are women allowed to participate in activities more than they were before? Are women taking a leadership role? One of the other things we'll do when we do projects like this is we try to look at the unpaid care that women are doing as well, and how is that being accounted for in communities? And we'll try to shed light on that. That's another body of research that ActionAid has been tracking, is the unpaid care burden that women carry. And in whatever intervention we make alongside communities, we're looking at the holistic. So it's not just about one piece of was agroecology successful, but also did norms change? Did gender relations improve? Is quality of life improving? Are there paths for greater economic empowerment and so on?
0: Niranjali Amarasinghe is the executive director of the U.S. branch of ActionAid. Folks can go to actionaidusa.org to learn more about the organization. Niranjali, thanks so much for being my guest on SeaChange Radio.
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1: 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And now, today's episode.
2: On the evening of Saturday, October 4th, 1986, 54-year-old TV anchorman Dan Rather was walking home on the Upper East Side of Manhattan. It was around 10:43 p.m., and Rather had just finished a dinner with an associate at 1095 Park Avenue on 89th Street. Shortly after leaving, two men in their 30s began to follow him. One of the men repeatedly asked, "Kenneth, what is the frequency?" Despite Rather's attempts to explain that they had the wrong person and that he had no idea what they were talking about, the men grew more aggressive. As they reached 88th Street, one of the men punched Rather in the jaw, just below the left ear, knocking him to the ground. Rather quickly got up and ran into the lobby of 1075 Park Avenue, but the attackers pursued him, continuing to beat him while repeating the same phrase. "Kenneth, what is the frequency?" The doorman and superintendent of the building witnessed the attack, and the superintendent intervened, causing the assailants to flee. Rather suffered multiple bruises and a swollen jaw, but was not robbed, despite having a reasonable amount of money on him. Rather was taken to Lenox Hill Hospital and treated for minor injuries before being discharged. He described one of the attackers as a well-dressed man, approximately 6 feet tall with dark hair and a mustache. Both men were wearing dark suits, white shirts, and black ties. It was unclear whether the attack was intentional or a case of mistaken identity, given the use of the name Kenneth. Just a few days later, on Monday, October 6th, Dan Rather returned to his usual slot on CBS, hosting the evening news. He addressed the attack during his closing statement after news of the bizarre incident had spread.
3: "Over the weekend, as some of you may have already heard or read, I was assaulted with violence on a Manhattan street.
4: I was walking along Park Avenue, and things happened very suddenly.
5: I couldn't make any sense of it at the time.
4: And I wound up being knocked down. The first thing, I got the hell beat out of me. By someone I didn't know.
5: I don't know why it happened. I may never know.
4: The police had asked me what anything said to me, and I vaguely remembered at one point it was, you know, what's the frequency? And then I thought somebody said, had addressed me as Kenneth. I had reached the point where I thought, well, it may never be explained. Although always it was a small part of me thought, well, truth or out, someday we'll know what happened. And someday we did find out what happened."
6: A North Carolina man is charged with murder in New York City in the death of an NBC stagehand who was shot outside of Rockefeller Center studios. Police arrested 46-year-old William Tager at the scene yesterday afternoon.
7: "Why did you do it?"
4: As I understand it, he was angry with people in television, particularly television news, because he felt we were sending waves off the television set, directing his life and ruining his life. And the authorities clearly established that he was the person who had attacked me. He knew some details of the attack that only he and I knew. And when they separately interviewed us, they matched up the stories, and no question that he did it. I was very lucky and blessed that he didn't kill me that night.
2: However, the mysterious phrase, "What's the frequency, Kenneth?" lived on in popular culture. In 1987, the band Game Theory released an album with a track titled "Kenneth, What's the Frequency?" inspired by the attack. In 1993, Daniel Clowes' graphic novel, Like a Velvet Glove Cast in Iron, featured the phrase as part of a subplot. The most famous reference came in 1994, when the rock band REM released their album Monster, which included the hit single "What's the Frequency, Kenneth?" The song, which reached number 21 in the top 40 charts, was inspired by the surreal and random nature of the attack. A year later, REM performed the song on The Late Show with David Letterman, with Dan Rather himself joining in, albeit somewhat off-key and out of rhythm. During his imprisonment, Tager revealed to prison staff that he was a time traveler from the year 2265, sent on a mission to exchange his freedom for information. He claimed to be tracked by a chip implanted in his brain and confessed to being one of the men who attacked Dan Rather, believing Rather resembled his timeline's vice president, Kenneth Burroughs. Rather identified Tager as one of his attackers, providing details that matched the crime scene. However, the second assailant remains unidentified. There is another theory regarding the attack on Rather. Around that time, Kenneth Schaffer, a former music publicist turned inventor, had developed a way to hijack Russian TV broadcasts. This technology drew visitors to Columbia University, including Dan Rather, on the day of his attack. Schaffer believes Tager mistook Rather for him, as Schaffer often faced questions about his technology, but never revealed the frequencies used. The story of Dan Rather's random attack, which inspired a rock record and eventually led to a murder, remains enigmatic. The question still lingers. What was the frequency, Kenneth?
7: Hi, everyone. This is Don Fleming filling in for Mark Hurst on Tectonic. Tonight, I'm going to talk about frequencies. From intimidation and scandals in the early days of radio, military takeovers, radio jamming and coded messages, and psychops operations gone awry. The two guys who attacked Dan Rather seemed to believe that television broadcast frequencies were being broadcast into their brains. There was the popular tinfoil hat idea of wearing aluminum foil on your head to block these invisible waves. Man-made radio, television, and microwave broadcast frequencies do inundate the world. The number of cycles or times that a wave repeats in a second is called frequency. Frequency is measured in hertz, referring to the number of cycles per second. 1 million hertz is a megahertz. A radio wave with a frequency of 1 megahertz is somewhere near the center of the AM broadcasting band, and a radio wave with a frequency of 100 megahertz is near the middle of the FM broadcasting band. The hertz is named after Heinrich Hertz, a German physicist who first demonstrated in 1886 the existence of invisible radio waves. But sound on the radio didn't happen until the 1920s. At first, the inventors only saw its commercial usefulness for sending Morse code and competing with the huge wired telegraph business and for communications with ships in the ocean that otherwise had limited ways of signaling distress calls. The physics of it all was best explained by Albert Einstein, who said, "You see, wireless telegraph is a kind of very, very long cat. You pull his tail in New York, and his head is meowing in Los Angeles. Do you understand this? And radio operates exactly the same way. You send signals here, and they receive them there. The only difference is, there is no cat." From the first experiments involving radio waves in the early 1800s to the development of FM radio in the 1930s, there has been a trail of thievery, backstabbing, and crushed dreams. Here's a short overview of the early Machiavellian days of frequency's founders.
8: In the 1890s, Nikola Tesla, the Serbian-American electrical wizard, turned his attention to the wireless transmission of energy. He gave his first demonstration in 1891. 2 years later, on March 1, 1893, he took that demonstration public. The key was Tesla's invention of the induction coil, or Tesla coil, which was used to transmit and receive radio signals. But luck wasn't on Tesla's side. In 1895, just as he was preparing to transmit a signal 50 miles, his lab went up in flames. Meanwhile, a young Italian named Guglielmo Marconi was conducting his own experiments. He began transmitting signals across the English Channel and in 1901 transmitted the first transatlantic telegraph. By then, Tesla had secured 2 radio patents in America, most importantly, for his design of the Tesla coil. He was confident Marconi would not be able to encroach. And for a few years, he was right. But a determined Marconi kept at it, all while growing his wireless telegraph company, which was attracting some big-name investors like Thomas Edison and Andrew Carnegie. Then in 1904, the U.S. Patent Office pulled a 180 and essentially declared Marconi the inventor of radio, a decision that went unexplained and left Tesla crushed. The Supreme Court would restore Tesla's patents in 1943, but it would do little to clarify a question that seems rather simple. Who invented radio? The answer? lies in a tangled story of fierce competition between two brilliant minds.
9: According to many people, Guglielmo Marconi invented the wireless telegraph. In fact, his name was so connected to wireless telegraphs that for many years, telegraphs were called Marconigrams. However, he wasn't the first to make a wireless transmission, nor did he invent most of the devices used in his experiments. How did this basically uneducated man make a wireless telegraph empire, win the Nobel Prize, and destroy Nikola Tesla's life? In the summer of 1894, an Italian-Irish man named Guglielmo Marconi read an obituary of Heinrich Hertz and was inspired to make wireless telegraph go around the world. The obituary of Hertz mentioned Hertz's greatest accomplishment. He had discovered invisible electromagnetic waves that moved and acted just like light waves. In other words, Hertz had discovered radio waves. Hertz had created his wave with an antenna attached to an induction coil and received it by looking at a teeny tiny spark in a ring receiver. If Marconi was going to use Hertzian waves to send long distance wireless telegraphs, the first thing he needed was a better receiver. And luckily for him, an Englishman named Oliver Lodge had found one. Lodge had met Hertz and was profoundly sad to hear of his passing. To honor him, Lodge decided to give a talk on the work of Hertz. Lodge made the first known radio wave that was easily detected. Lord Rayleigh told Lodge, quote, "There is your life's work." But instead, Lodge went on vacation and then got distracted with other work and mysticism. Marconi, however, was not distracted. In fact, he was possessed. But Marconi's biggest input had to do with his complete lack of understanding of basic physics. See, no one at the time thought radio waves could travel that far because they move in a straight line and the Earth is curved. It's like having a really bright light on a lighthouse. After a certain distance, you can't see it no matter how bright it is. Marconi didn't have a good answer for this. He was just really, really convinced it would work out somehow. Still, he needed a way to make a very powerful radio wave. And luckily for him, Nikola Tesla had already figured that out. Back in the summer of 1889, 5 years before Hertz's death, Nikola Tesla had heard about the miracle of Hertz's wave at the World's Fair in Paris. What he invented was quickly called a Tesla coil, and it was a sensation. However, Tesla wasn't much interested in long-distance telegraph. He had loftier idea: long-distance wireless lighting, and then electrifying the atmosphere, and even making the whole Earth quiver with electricity. All of this, by the way, is complete nonsense, but they had no way of knowing this at the time. In 1900, Marconi tried to patent his transmitter, but was rejected by the patent office as being too similar to Tesla's previous ones. Undeterred, Marconi left the details to the lawyers and built giant radio receivers and transmitters in Cape Cod, Massachusetts, and in Cornwall, England. The machine in Cape Cod was so loud that it was affectionately known as the Thunder Factory. Despite the fact that he didn't know how or why his telegraphs work, he still got them to work. Soon, many ships had Marconi machines to send Marconigrams. In a feat of pure propaganda, Marconi co-won the Nobel Prize in Physics in 1909. Marconi moved back to Italy, joined the Italian Fascist Party, and became close friends with Mussolini. On July 19, 1937, Marconi had a heart attack and politely told his valet, "I'm very sorry, but I'm going to put you and my friends to considerable trouble. I fear my end is near. Will you please inform my wife?" Marconi died 45 minutes later. At his funeral, wireless and radio operators held 2 minutes of silence in his honor. That was the last time there were no man-made radio signals whizzing through the air.
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12: Certainly all those current functions, they would report their positions, report their status. In the early days, they could actually get a position fixed from this radio station if they were not quite sure where they were.
10: At first, the Chatham station was focused exclusively on merchant ships, but all that changed during World War II.
12: In 1942, the U.S. Navy came in and took over the station, and it became a secret listening post in which they intercepted messages between German headquarters and the U-boats, the submarines, in the North Atlantic.
7: Welcome back to Tectonic. This is Don Fleming filling in for Mark Hurst. Over the summer, I was in Cape Cod and visited the Marconi RCA Wireless Museum in Chatham. They do a great job of explaining the early days of radio. Marconi had one specific idea for the use of radio technology, which was to compete with telegraphs, which sent messages by Morse code, by wires, across countries, and by underwater wires that stretched all the way across the Atlantic to connect the U.S., U.K., and Europe. He built a large business of ship-to-shore communications, and by 1903, he had 10 coastal stations in England and 17 in the U.S. 30 transatlantic liners and 52 Navy vessels were outfitted with the devices. The Achilles heel of the Marconi system was the spark technology that he borrowed from Tesla, because it didn't sustain a continuous radio wave. The signal was broken up and messages would often have to be repeated to get a complete message. In 1911, Ernest F.W. Alexanderson, working for General Electric, created a high-frequency alternator that generated continuous radio waves. After the outbreak of World War I in 1917, the U.S. Navy seized all privately owned radio stations and either operated them in support of military uses or closed them for the duration. During that time, GE installed a massive high-power alternator at New Brunswick, New Jersey, which carried the bulk of European radio traffic. Marconi, expecting to get his stations back in 1919 after the war ended, began negotiating with GE for worldwide rights to this latest alternator technology. Navy Commander S.C. Hooper got wind of it, and along with Rear Admiral William H.G. Bullard, they persuaded GE to deny the sale. European companies already dominated transatlantic communications with the undersea cables. With foreign control of long-distance radio, it was believed that foreign interest threatened to monopolize worldwide communications. GE and the U.S. government agreed that a new American operating company would be created, and in the summer of 1919, with little alternative, British Marconi agreed to sell its American holdings to GE. The Radio Corporation of America, RCA, was incorporated on October 17, 1919. In less than a year, RCA was conceived, established, and took over Marconi's high-power stations, organizations, and patents. At the beginning of the year 1920, the United States Navy still maintained possession of American radio stations. In February, with RCA established in business, President Wilson issued Executive Order 3228, declaring the imminent return of radio to private ownership, and soon after, Marconi's seized properties were turned over to RCA. Chatham Radio, call letters WCC, became the largest shore-to-ship coastal station in the U.S. In 1941, the U.S. entered World War II, and all ship-to-shore wireless communications were suspended. The Navy, again, took over the Chatham station from RCA this time. From 1942 to 1945, they converted WCC to the top-secret Station C, a key intercept hub of German naval command communications. Station C played a key role in locating German U-boats to protect supply convoys and soldiers crossing the Atlantic using radio direction. Operators at the station coordinated with nine locations along the Atlantic coast to detect and pinpoint submarine positions. stations. The extensive network extended from Greenland to Brazil, as well as Britain and West Africa. When signals were intercepted, U-boat hunters were dispatched to investigate nearby threats, while convoys in the North Atlantic were advised to change course to avoid danger. The next time you find yourself in Chatham, Massachusetts, it's worth a trip to the Marconi RCA Wireless Museum.

The militaries of the world continue to use radio frequencies for actions that fall into two basic categories, radio jamming and coded messages. There are plenty of amateur shortwave radio enthusiasts who record these broadcasts, and I found some interesting examples posted on YouTube. I want to play you a sound collage of short excerpts, and I'll post the vids in the playlist for anyone who wants more details. I'll start with a couple of examples of jamming, which is an attempt by one party to interfere with a broadcast by someone else on the same frequency. In this first example, a Voice of the People broadcast from South Korea in July 2011 is met by a jammer using an alternating two-note harmonic signal, presumably from North Korea.

98. Охват 98. 51. 008. Николай, Ольга, Семен, Иван, Константин. 78. 45. 64.

0: Welcome back to Tectonic. This is Don Fleming filling in for Mark Hurst. So let me give you a rundown of some of the things we just heard. We started with a North Korean jamming of a South Korean broadcast. The second example is also probably a North Korean jammer disturbing the Korean language broadcast of the Voice of the People. A second harmonic is clearly heard on that jam. The next example was a Russian electronic warfare shortwave jamming buzzer. That signal is thought to be from electronic warfare high-frequency operations based out of Crimea. The region, internationally recognized as part of Ukraine, has been under Russian occupation since 2014. The jammers have been ongoing on various frequencies between 5 and 21 megahertz since shortly after the Russian invasion into Ukraine. The buzzer waveform looks to be part of a jamming signal utilizing two tones, one hertz apart. The next example is titled Russian Mysterious 6970 Signal Moves to New Frequency at 5400 kilohertz. A Russian voice and music loop oddity station near Moscow changed from 6970 to 5400 kilohertz in February 2026, running coded programming on odd hours of operation for the first 4 minutes of the hour. Russian military began to transmit a new series of high-frequency signals consisting of musical content on various frequencies in a loop. This network also contained military digital communications content. After that, we heard a Poland pirate with goose voice message. This one was believed to be a pirate station in Poland sending a replica Russian goose voice message. The goose is a Russian military command network. It gets its nickname from the unique sound of its background channel marker noise. That one was recorded on the 12th of May, 2026. The final example was a Farsi numbers station V32 experiencing double jamming. Dual jamming signals active on V32 show first an AM signal with a 1000 hertz tone and second an Iranian bubble jammer firing up. These number sets were sent in Farsi language, and this began shortly after the death of the Iranian leader after U.S. and Israeli military operations. The signal is theorized to be sending messages into Iran, first appearing on 7910 kilohertz on February 28, 2026, and moving up to 7842 kilohertz after an Iranian shortwave bubble jamming signal took over. This could be indicating that, in fact, the message content is something Iran is aware of and is trying to block. The signal appears to be transmitting from two locations in Southeast Europe, possibly the first transmitter in northern Italy or Germany, and a second transmitter located in the Baltic states, possibly Yugoslavia. Okay, let's move on to the use of frequencies and sound by the U.S. military to intimidate, coerce, and torture our perceived enemies. To set it up, here's Negative Land with Methods of Torture.
1: And remember, sound was used for centuries as a method of torture. Place someone's head inside of a bell. And ring it. And eventually, they'll go insane. And eventually,

0: eventually. Everyone, welcome back to Tectonic. This is Don Fleming filling in for Mark Hurst. The U.S. military's psychological operations teams, or PsychOps, have had a long history of using music and frequencies to intimidate the enemy. In Apocalypse Now, Lieutenant Colonel Bill Kilgore, played by Robert Duvall, attacks a Vietnamese village from the air by helicopters while playing a PsychOps tape of The Ride of the Valkyries by Richard Wagner. The music was meant to pump up the U.S. soldiers while intimidating the villagers as they are attacked.
1: Put on Cy War Op, sing it loud. Into the Romeo Foxtrot, shall we dance?

0: large weapon down below. We're gonna go down and check it out.
1: All right, this is Hawk 5. I'm rolling in.
2: The United States invaded Panama in December 1989 with a military plan called Operation Just Cause, with the sub-operation Operation Nifty Package, which was meant to quickly trap and capture General Manuel Noriega. Noriega was a CIA intelligence asset for many years who used his U.S.-backed authority to become the military ruler of the country. That was fine with the U.S. until Noriega annulled the 1989 election and his supporters attacked the candidates who opposed him. The U.S. suddenly realized that Noriega had amassed a fortune by using the Panamanian military for drug trafficking, and that was the excuse, reason, to go invade the country.
3: I advise that this place be shut up at once.
4: But everybody's having such a good time.
3: Yes, much too good a time. The place is to be closed.
4: But I've no excuse to close it.
3: Find one.
5: Everybody is to leave here immediately. This cafe is closed until further notice. Clear the room at once.
6: How can you close me up? On what ground?
5: I'm shocked to find that gambling is going on in here.
7: You're winning, sir.
5: Oh, thank you very much. Everybody out at once.
2: On December 20th, 1989, Navy SEAL teams launched strikes to destroy Noriega's luxury escape assets. One SEAL team blew up his private jet, while another team sank his heavily armed gunboat. The airfield assault was fierce, costing the lives of four SEALs and wounding nine others. Stripped of his escape routes, Noriega fled on foot and sought asylum inside the Vatican Embassy in Panama City on Christmas Eve. Operation Nifty Package began with overwhelming force, but quickly devolved into a bizarre, politically embarrassing standoff. The embassy was sovereign Vatican territory, so U.S. troops couldn't storm the building without causing an international incident. The embassy was quickly surrounded by U.S. troops with Humvees and military loudspeakers. According to declassified military after-action reports, General Maxwell Mad Max Thurman initially ordered the wall of speakers to act as an acoustic barrier to keep members of the global press who were staying at a nearby Holiday Inn from eavesdropping on negotiations that they were having at the embassy gate. Now, the story of this incident and what songs were played is sloppily strewn across the internet, with only a few songs mentioned, Van Halen's Panama, of course, and with an assumption that the PsyOps team provided the music that was blasted at the Vatican Embassy. Eventually, I found a revealing document on the National Security Archive website. The National Security Archive at George Washington University in D.C. was founded in 1985 by journalists and scholars because of rising government secrecy. They host an investigative journalism center and have created a massive, freely available, non-governmental archive of declassified U.S. documents. This document was the result of a Freedom of Information Act request that they made. There was a radio station in Panama called SCN, which stood for Southern Command Network. It was part of the American Forces Network, a government TV and radio service that the U.S. Armed Forces provide to soldiers and their families stationed overseas. SCN's primary market was soldiers and their families living in the Panama Canal Zone. The document is an after-action report of their involvement. SCN started taking requests on the day after Christmas, and initially, unbeknownst to them, the Army was using their live broadcast to shake the walls of the Vatican Embassy. They got word of it, but didn't hear officially from the PsyOps team until the following day. This report lists 102 songs that were requested during Operation Nifty Package. Let me read you a bit of the report, which is titled, Music Request During the Panama Invasion. It is not uncommon for SCN Radio to play requests on our live program. We did not take any requests on 20 December, which is the day that Operation Nifty Package began, so that we would not tie up phone lines. We told the audience not to use the phone unless it was an emergency or official business. We opened the request line 21 December. Requests were light until late in the day, and Friday when they started picking up. At first, we received requests from kids stuck at home and a few military units. When the troops started coming in from the field, the requests became quite imaginative. Canine handlers called asking for flesh for fantasy. The Marine Corps Combat Security Group called saying they were going on a mission and needed a song to pump them up. The song was Welcome to the Jungle by Guns N' Roses, a song that had been requested many times already. The Special Forces Combat Divers Team asked for several songs by The Doors, Strange Days, People Are Strange, The End. We played a lot of songs with the word jungle in it, as well as such songs as God Bless the USA by Lee Greenwood and We're Not Gonna Take It by Twisted Sister. On 25 December, we played Christmas music. The only requests we took were for Christmas music. On 26 December, the requests remain much the same as before the 25th. On 27 December, someone who identified himself as a member of the PsychOps team from Fort Bragg called to tell us what they were doing with their loudspeakers. We already had reports on radio news as to what was happening. We had been receiving requests with a musical message for Noriega, either by the words or the song title. But as soon as the media picked up on the story, those types of requests increased dramatically. And then there's a list of the songs. The report ends by saying, at 0705, 29 December, we stopped playing Request and started counting down the top 40 songs from Billboard's Top 100, Black 100, and Country 100 charts. This was done to get a better mix of music for our listeners. We continued to receive phone calls for requests to play for Noriega, but we explained to each caller that we are no longer taking requests and thank them for calling. Okay, I'm not going to play 102 songs, but I have put together a selection of excerpts of some of the songs in a piece that I'll just call the Operation Nifty Package Mega Mix. I'll post a link to the PDF of the report at the National Security Archive if you'd like to see the report and the full list of songs. When we return, I'll finish up the Operation Nifty Package story, but this will hopefully give some sense of the endurance test that Noriega and the staff and guards of the embassy had to endure. For full effect, point the speakers at your neighbors and turn your stereo all the way up. He's a-

berserk? Well, you left me anyhow, and then the days got worse and worse, and now you see I've gone completely out of my mind. And they're coming to take me away, ha-ha, they're coming to take me away, ho-ho, hee-hee, ha-ha, to the funny farm where life

This is Don Fleming filling in for Mark Hurst on Tectonic. We just heard a selection of songs that were requested by listeners to blast at Manuel Noriega as he was holed up in the Vatican Embassy. When I first started seeing the list of songs online that had been played during the operation, it seemed too interesting or funny for a PsyCops dude to have come up with. But it makes sense as songs that radio listeners wanted to troll Noriega with. So, what happened next? Global News gleefully played up the surreal circus-like atmosphere of the U.S. military blasting heavy metal at the Vatican Embassy to capture a dictator that they had lost control of. The White House was annoyed that the botched Operation Nifty package had not played out as advertised and was now embarrassed at this unplanned spectacle. The Vatican were lodging complaints. 3 days of deafening frequencies were badly affecting the Pope's diplomat and his staff. Noriega had undergone military PsyCops training in the U.S. and was reportedly unaffected by the music and mostly slept through the heavy metal barrage at night. He spent most of his time in a room alone at the Vatican Embassy reading his Bible. General Colin Powell, who is chairman of the Joint Chiefs of Staff, ordered the music to be shut down after 3 days of continuous play. Eventually, Noriega was told if he did not surrender to the Americans, the papal staff would evacuate the building, move into a nearby Catholic high school, and declare it the new Vatican Embassy, leaving Noriega alone in the abandoned building to face the Americans without any diplomatic sanctuary. Noriega walked out of the compound in a pressed uniform on January 3, 1990, and surrendered to Drug Enforcement Agency agents. Because, you know, he's a drug dealer. Instead of backing away from this practice of blasting music after those embarrassing results, it has seemed to pick up even more. In a 2003 BBC News report titled Sesame Street Breaks Iraq POWs, they claim that Enter the Sandman by Metallica, along with music from Barney the Dinosaur and Sesame Street, were used for sleep deprivation and to culturally offend Iraqi POWs. A sergeant in the 361st Psychological Operations Company, a reserve PsyCops unit that was deployed to Iraq in 2003, bragged to reporters, "These people haven't heard heavy metal. They can't take it. If you play it for 24 hours, your brain and body functions start to slide. Your train of thought slows down and your will is broken. That's when we come in and talk to them." Metallica's James Hetfield made comments supporting the use of his music to torture prisoners at Guantanamo Bay, prompting the band Chumbawamba to release their song, Torturing James Hetfield, where he's tortured by their music.

This is Don Fleming filling in for Mark Hurst, who will be back with you next week. Thanks, Mark, for letting me talk about the industrial and military misuses of frequencies.

0: right. My name is Jerry Joseph. 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
2: 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This is Random Task Collector coming in from Canada. How's it going? Enjoying the day? Sun outside? That's all good. We just wanted to say thank you for listening on 88.9 KUL.

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2: this is The Naked Scientists. Hello, welcome to The Naked Scientists, the programme that brings you the biggest breakthroughs and talks to the major movers and shakers in the worlds of science, technology and medicine. I'm Chris Smith, and today we're taking a closer look at the evolution of artificial intelligence. We're calling it YAI, and we've been speaking to some of the biggest names in the business. Today, we're introducing a new series in partnership with the open science publisher Frontiers, and it's called Why. In this series, we'll explore some of science's most pressing questions, from geoengineering to open source publishing and public trust. It comes ahead of the Frontiers Science House in Davos, which brings scientists, policymakers, and business leaders together so open, evidence-based science discussion can help inform global decisions on health, the planet, and emerging technologies. We begin with the big question on everyone's mind right now, which is why AI? In just a few years, this has gone from the realms of science fiction to something many of us use every day. But concerns have grown so much that artificial intelligence is now front page news, and the White House has unveiled a superintelligence force to oversee AI policy. We'll get to that later. But first, how exactly does AI work? One of the pioneers in this space, who won the Nobel Prize in 2024 for developing the architecture upon which a lot of this technology is based, is Geoffrey Hinton. His inspiration in the early days during the 1970s was the brain and how networks of nerve cells forming stronger and weaker connections among themselves can be modelled in computer code.
10: At the time, the idea of doing science by simulating things on computers was fairly new, and it seemed just like the right approach to trying to understand how the brain learns. So I spent my time writing computer programs that pretended to be networks of brain cells and trying to answer the question, how should the connections between brain cells change so the collection of brain cells hooked up in a network can learn to do complicated things, like, for example, recognize an object in an image, or recognize a word in speech, or understand a natural language sentence. So we now have computer models of neural networks that work really well. You see that in these large language models, and in the fact that your cell phone can recognize objects now. It can also recognize speech. We're not quite sure exactly how the brain learns, but we have a much better idea of what it is that it learns. It learns to behave like one of these big neural networks.
2: If it's down to the fact that we've got brain cells talking to brain cells, and they're just big populations of connections, is that not relatively easy to model with a computer? What's the hold-up? Why is it hard to do this?
10: Well, the tricky thing is coming up with the rule about how the strength of a connection should change as a result of the experience the network gets. So, for example, very early on in the 1940s, or maybe early 1950s, a psychologist called Hebb had the idea that if two neurons, two brain cells, fire at the same time, then the connection between them will get stronger. If you try and simulate that on a computer, you discover that all the connections get much too strong and the whole thing blows up. You have to have some way of making them weaker too.
2: I love that line, what fires together, wires together. It's never left me, because I remember reading Hebb's book when I was at University College London. So how did you try and address that then? Was it sort of just a damping problem? You make it so that the nerve cells get bored more easily, as it were, so that doesn't overheat in the way that the computer would otherwise have them do.
10: Well, that's kind of the first thing you think of, and you try that, and it still doesn't work very well. So the problem is, can you get it to work well enough so that it can do complicated things, like recognize an object in an image, or in the old days, recognize something like a handwritten digit? So you take lots of examples of twos and threes and so on, and you see if you can make it recognize which is a two and which is a three. And it turns out that's quite tricky. And you try various different learning rules to discover which ones work. And then you learn a lot more about what works and what doesn't work.
2: What doesn't work and why?
10: Okay, I'll tell you something that does work, because that's obviously more interesting. You have a layer of neurons that pretend to be the pixels. So an image consists of a whole bunch of pixels, and the pixels have different brightnesses, and that's what an image is. It's just numbers that say how bright each pixel is. And so that's the input neurons. They're telling you the brightness of pixels. And then you have output neurons. If you're recognizing digits, you might have 10 output neurons, and they're telling you which digit it is. And typically, the network, at least to begin with, wouldn't be sure. So it'd hedge its bets and it'd say, it's probably a 2, it might just be a 3, it's certainly not a 4. And it would represent that by the output unit for a 2 would be fairly active. The output unit for a 3 would be a little bit active, and the output unit for a 4 would be completely silent. And now the question is, how do you get those pixels as inputs to cause those activities in the outputs? And here's a way to do it that all the big neural networks now use, and it's called backpropagation. And it works like this. You have some layers of neurons between the inputs and the outputs. So the neurons that represent the pixel intensities have connections to the first hidden layer, and then the second hidden layer, and then the third hidden layer, and finally to the outputs. So they're called hidden layers because you don't know to begin with what they should be doing. And you start off with just random connections in these networks. So the network obviously doesn't do anything sensible. And when you put in an image of a digit, it will typically hedge its bets across all the possible 10 digits and say they're all more or less equally likely, because it hasn't got a clue what's going on. And then you ask the following question. How could I change one of the strengths of the connections between a neuron in one layer and a neuron in another layer so that it gets a little bit better at getting the right answer? So suppose you're just trying to tell the difference between 2s and 3s. To begin with, you give it a 2, and it says, with a probability 0.5, it's a 2. With a probability 0.5, it's a 3. It's hedging its bets. And you ask, well, how could I change connection strength so that it would say 51% 2 and 49% 3? And you can imagine doing that by just tinkering with the connections. You could choose one of the connection strengths in the network, and you can make it a little bit stronger and see if that makes the network work better or work worse. If it makes it work worse, obviously you make that connection a little bit weaker. And that's sort of a bit like evolution. You're taking one of these underlying variables, a connection strength, and you're saying, if I change it a little bit, how can I change it to make things work better and save those changes? And you could do that. And it's obvious that in the end that will work, but it would take huge amounts of time. So in the early days, we would use networks that had thousands of connections. Now these big chatbots have trillions of connections, and it would just take forever to train it that way. But you can achieve pretty much the same thing by this algorithm called backpropagation. So what you do is you put in an image, let's say it's a 2. The weights are initially random, weights on the connections. So information will flow forward through the network, and it'll say 50% is a 2 and 50% is a 3. And now you send a message back through the network. And the message you send back is really saying, I'd like you to make it more likely to be a 2 and less likely to be a 3. So I'd like you to raise the percentages on 2 and lower the percentages on 3. And if you send the message back in the right way, you can figure out for all the connections at the same time how to change them a little bit so the answer is a little bit more correct. That's called backpropagation. It uses calculus, but it's essentially doing this tinkering with connection strengths that evolution would do by just changing one at a time, but the backpropagation algorithm can figure out for all of them at the same time how to change each one a tiny bit to make things work better. And so if you have a trillion connections, that's a trillion times more efficient than just changing one and seeing what happens.
2: But how does the layer at the bottom know what's going to be changed above it to make sure that the input that it then gets is the right one so that the change it's just made to it and its probability ends up being even better so that you don't end up changing yourself, then that feeds forward back up the network, changes something else, but then it becomes less optimal for you, if you get what I'm saying?
10: I get just what you're saying. It's a very good question. And essentially what's happening is, if you take a connection early in the network, it's kind of making an assumption. It's saying, suppose all the other connections stayed the same, how would changing my connection strength make things better? So it's assuming all the other ones stayed the same. And then it's saying, if I change my connection strength, how would it make things better? And they're all doing that. So if you change the connection strengths by a lot, things could actually get worse. because you could choose a way to change each connection strength, that if you did that change alone would make things better, but when you do all the changes at the same time, it makes things worse. But it turns out, if you make the changes very small, that problem goes away. If you make the changes very small, then I figure out how to change one connection strength, and because the changes in all the other connection strengths are very small, it's very unlikely they'll turn, for example, a change that helps into a change that hurts.
2: Geoffrey Hinton, and you can hear a longer version of that conversation, including more about how backpropagation works, on our website. We've set up a quick link to get there easily, nakedscientist.com/AI. That's nakedscientist.com/AI to hear Geoffrey Hinton in full. Next up, we're going to explore the evolution of AI and why its rapid development now shapes everything from how we live our lives to whether it will take our jobs. Familiarity with artificial intelligence is relatively common these days, but were people seriously asking why AI back in the 1980s and 1990s? Well, leading British computer scientist Mike Waldridge at the University of Oxford certainly was, and we asked him to chart the unstoppable rise of artificial intelligence for us.
3: There were two big ideas that dominated in AI in the mid-1980s. One of those was the Geoff Hinton vision, neural networks, the technology that Geoff and his colleagues pioneered and made work, underpin essentially all of what we talk about when we talk about AI today. So that was a hot topic at the time. There was a lot of excitement in it, but the problem was the computer power was simply not there to enable neural networks at scale. You couldn't, with computers in the 1980s, build neural networks that were big enough and powerful enough to do big, interesting problems. And so even by the end of the 80s, that was beginning to dissipate. And by the end of the century, the excitement in neural networks had really flatlined. So that was one tradition. It was there. But it wasn't actually the mainstream tradition in AI. The mainstream tradition in AI in the 1980s was symbolic AI. One way to think about this is, with neural networks, what you're doing is, in some sense, modeling the structures that you see in the brain. With symbolic AI, what you do instead is you model the mind, cognition and reasoning and planning. And symbolic AI had come up with a technology called expert systems. They were kind of like very specialized chatbots. But the idea was, for example, you could have an expert system which was an expert in blood diseases in humans. And the way that you programmed it is by giving it all the knowledge that a human expert in that area would give. And we had special programming languages, essentially, to be able to encode all of that knowledge. But that technology by the end of the century was also flatlining. And it turned out you could do some interesting things with expert systems, and there are many expert systems still out there today. But as a path for powerful and more general intelligence, it just didn't work out, because if you think about, for example, trying to encode, to write down in a computer programming language all the knowledge that you have about the world, everything that you know, it's a kind of a hopeless task. You're never going to be able to do it.
2: What changed?
3: Data and compute. We entered into the era of data centers and the era of big data. And by 2005, what those enabled was what was called deep learning. Now, deep learning is essentially just neural networks, but the data centers gave enough computer power that you could start to build neural networks that worked on problems at scale. You know, it started to take off again around about 2005, 2007. By 2012, it was obvious that this area was heating up.
2: So this is really the convergence of computers with the capability, the computing power, with those aspirations and insights and inspiration from the 80s that came together and coalesced and enabled us to then give birth to the technology that is powering the current step change that we're seeing.
3: And absolutely. And there were two other big innovations that got us to where we are today. And the first was, when you build a neural network, when you train a neural network, you need to do an awful lot of mathematics. Now, it's not very complicated mathematics. It's kind of fairly basic calculus, but there's an awful lot of it to do. And that was the bottleneck that Jeff and his colleagues hit in the 80s. It turned out, though, again, Jeff and a bunch of colleagues realized around about 2012 that there was a special type of computer chip that was really ideal for doing that mathematics. And that chip is the graphics processing unit, the GPU. Now, GPUs were not invented for neural networks. They were invented so that teenagers could have realistic renditions of explosions in the computer games that they play. And if you use a GPU instead of the conventional CPU that you have in your laptop, the CPU is the chip that does all the usual grunt work in your laptop or your desktop computer. If you use a GPU, then you get massively more bang for your buck. Basically, you can build neural networks 10 times bigger or 10 times more quickly than you would otherwise be able to do. So that was one key innovation, and we saw a step change improvement. The other key innovation, though, was a special type of neural network called the transformer architecture. And what the transformer architecture is about is essentially the following problem. Given a list of words, a fragment of a sentence, make your best guess about what the next word should be. And that's what transformers basically do. And what happened was one company, OpenAI, took the transformer architecture and put it together with data and compute on a completely unprecedented scale. And what that delivered is ChatGPT. So you've got the basic science of neural networks figured out in the 1980s, but then by around about 2005, 2006, we've got data centers which provide cheap, plentiful computer processing power, and also, of course, the rise of the World Wide Web and social media. And what do they give you? They give you data in abundance. So you've got compute power, you've got data coming together with the technology that Jeff and his colleagues pioneered in the 80s, and that launches deep learning. Then you've got GPUs in 2012, which supercharged the whole area. And then finally, you've got the transformer architecture, which is all built on neural networks. Underneath that transformer architecture are massive, massive neural networks. So it all builds on those developments. But what that delivers you, if you're prepared to do it at that scale, you get ChatGPT. And the rest, as they say, is history.
2: Where do you stand on optimism versus concerns, the tension that we're now beginning to feel palpably in the coverage of AI? Lots of people saying, look how wonderful this is and what it can do for us. Lots of people on the converse flip side saying, look how awful it could be if things go wrong and we lose control of this kind of thing. Where do you stand on that?
3: I'm optimistic, but less optimistic than I used to be. And the reason I'm less optimistic than I used to be is that a lot of the headline stories that we've seen recently have not really been about the AI sort of going rogue, to use the headlines that we saw all over the summer. They've just been about human beings unleashing AI in very unwise ways. So I think when I think about negative scenarios, the negative scenarios that I can easily envisage are exactly that. I think it's AI being launched by human beings in a kind of, you know, not really thinking through what it's going to do, and the AI cheerfully going off, carrying out its instructions and causing havoc along the way. And concretely, what that might look like, you know, well, we've seen incidents with air traffic control software where apparently minor glitches in air traffic control software cause chaos in air traffic around the UK and elsewhere. So I'm not worried about the robot takeover, but there are some scenarios that I do worry about. The most likely one is human misuse of AI that causes the havoc rather than the AI itself.
2: Mike Wooldridge at the University of Oxford, gazing into his AI crystal ball.
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2: This is the Naked Scientists podcast with me, Chris Smith. And today, in partnership with Frontiers, we're asking, why AI? So far, we've heard how it takes its inspiration from the workings of the human brain and the technologies that have had to emerge to power its evolution. But now, we're in the present, where stories about artificial intelligence are splashed across the front pages and blared from radio news bulletins on what seems like an almost daily basis. And with them are some worrying headlines. Industry insiders are resigning over concerns that their work could wipe out humans. Fields medalists, our foremost mathematicians, fear that the rush towards automated answers, as they put it, threatens the traditional human transmission of knowledge, mentorship, and the slow nurturing of ideas. And many sensed a shiver go down their spines when we learned recently that rogue AI agents orchestrated their own escape from the confines of a company test facility and penetrated a rival tech company and even government infrastructure. Here's BBC Radio 4's Nick Robinson on a saga involving AI just last month in September 2026.
7: It took actions we did not intend. Those words, issued by OpenAI last night to explain why one of its bots or agents had hacked into the files of an Australian Public Health Service website, said all. AI is doing things its inventors did not intend and sometimes cannot even explain. This was the first known autonomous AI breach of a government site, and it comes after the so-called Hugging Face incident, in which hundreds of agents organised in secret within OpenAI's lab to gain access to the internet and break into another firm. That provoked much soul-searching in the tech industry about whether they're creating something they will soon lose control of, with terrible consequences for us all.
2: Nick Robinson on BBC Radio 4's Today programme. So what's the word on the street right now? Well, someone very much in the thick of it in Silicon Valley is journalist Christina Criddle, who covers AI technology for the Financial Times.
8: What you have is this huge disconnect in Silicon Valley versus the rest of the world, where in Silicon Valley, I'm seeing people automate their whole life with agents. You'll often see people walking around with their laptops open, leaving their agents running in the background while they're going out for coffee, going out for drinks in a bar, and they're getting agents to do a lot of their workflows, but also things like managing their diaries, their personal admin, even communicating with their friends. I know people who have used AI to keep track of different friendships and make sure that they're checking in on people. Whereas when you think about perhaps other consumers in the rest of the world, they're just using AI for simple search queries, fact-checking, starting to use it at work maybe, but not really using as many of these agentic capabilities.
2: Is this the Silicon Valley you expected to set foot in?
8: Yes, and that's partly the reason I wanted to come out here for my reporting, because it is a bubble and it is right at the forefront of what's happening with this technology. And so I didn't really feel like I could dig into AI unless I was here speaking to the people who are developing this technology and their reasons for doing it.
2: Are people genuinely worried in the industry? When you talk to people who are going out for coffee, having left their agents doing bits and bobs, as you were just saying, do you get the sense that they are nervous? Or do you think that what we've seen is a small number of individuals and their perspectives are not representative of the industry as a whole?
8: People I speak to are genuinely worried. There is this sense of dread as well as excitement. And maybe that's also the types of people who will speak to me have concerns, because that's why they're speaking to a journalist. But yes, I regularly have conversations with people within these companies who are worried about loss of control. They're worried that these systems pose an existential risk to humanity. And they are concerned that there's not enough oversight or control within these companies, and there's not enough regulation externally.
2: Mike Waldridge, who we heard from just before you, and we've spoken to about this before, his view as an expert in this space is that the scenario of Terminators and people being pursued by robots down streets with death rays and things is probably not the way this is going to have a malign impact on mankind. It's more insidious than that, and it might have corrosive effects on society, it might have corrosive effects on business and industry, or might just cause meltdowns in how we run the financial system, for example. Do you get a sense as to where people think the biggest threats are at the moment from the insiders in the industry?
8: The kind of killer robots gets a lot of attention because it's catchy. People have seen films or read books which have these sci-fi scenarios. But what we're seeing already are these breaches on our digital infrastructure, hacks at governments, and they could really pose a risk to our financial systems as well. And then I think on top of that, this influence on society and how we interact with each other, as well as something which should have a lot of attention. And it could be existential. If we're relying on these systems so much for advice, for companionship, then we might turn away from each other. And I don't think that gets sufficient attention compared to the killer robots.
2: What worries you the most?
8: I think we need to look at why people are turning to AI systems over family or friends or trying to make human connections. And then I do think on top of that, this sense of a loss of control where we don't understand what the systems are doing until they've done the bad thing, which is something we've seen with a lot of these hacks recently, that the companies are only finding out after the fact that these agents have hacked into governments, websites, all sorts of things. And then on top of that, I think misuse with potential bioweapons or creating novel or existing viruses is another concern that's spoken about quite a lot and deserves a bit more attention.
2: Do you know what I thought you were going to say to that question? Because I thought as a journalist, you would be thinking about your industry and your skill and your profession. And you would be saying, well, I'm quite worried that actually I might get replaced by a computer program. Is that something that is happening much in the journalistic world? Because, I mean, journalism is expensive because you've got to pay a person, and that means there's a price per word. And if you can have a machine churn out loads of words for you, then it means that actually it could be used to cut costs. Is there a sense of that in the industry?
8: I don't think we're there yet. And maybe this is just me being optimistic, but I actually think in a world where we're going to have increasing amounts of AI-generated material, there's going to be a market for trusted quality news and art as well. I think there's this concept of taste being really important in this era, and I do think that that will be true. You can already see a backlash from the public against AI-generated materials, and so I think my job will never be more important. You need a person who can distinguish what's actually happening at these companies with these systems and telling the stories that they don't want you to tell.
2: So how are proposals, calls, initiatives towards regulation of the industry being received by the kind of players that you talk to?
8: We're in a really interesting time at the moment where you are seeing these companies, and especially a mass of employees at companies like Anthropic and OpenAI, calling for regulation, calling for a way to pace the frontier, as they call it. And my read on that is trying to slow down this kind of rapid development of the tools. And they're asking for regulation. They have done this previously. But I then think what's interesting is how this is playing out in government as well. We recently had the lunch with Trump and some of these tech leaders talking about regulation. They signed a voluntary commitment, whether voluntary commitments can actually have the stick to be able to enforce some of this stuff. I doubt it. But you are seeing a lot of discussion of it at the moment, and I think it's necessary.
2: Christina Criddle at the Financial Times. So things are certainly heating up. And in the US, in response to the recent disclosures, the Trump administration has now created a special task force to oversee AI policy. This is something of a volte face from their initial position of just suggesting that the world's biggest tech firms should police themselves. So what is the right way forward? Dame Wendy Hall is Regius Professor of Computer Science at the University of Southampton. She helped to develop the World Wide Web, and she's been an advisor to the United Nations. She advocates cooling the hysteria and putting guardrails in place to ensure artificial intelligence is safe. She first began working in the field in 1984 and recently said that she's been shocked by the behaviour of some of the world's biggest AI companies.
9: In order to grow their companies, they've set themselves up in a race with each other, a race to the bottom almost. They have to scare people. I mean, OpenAI has a history of telling people its models are too dangerous so they won't release them, and then they release them a few months later. Anthropic does the same thing. And we've had all the whistleblowing stuff about, give us 10 years and we'll have killed off the human race. And I think, well, why would you ever want to say that? If you really think your software's going to kill off the human race, then stop doing it. Let's get it right. We have to make this stuff safe, and we can't rely on the companies to do that themselves. That's the problem.
2: Granted, but what we have seen, though, is genuine threats in the form of liberation of health data from Australian computers. Yeah. We've seen targeted attacks against rival companies by rogue agents as part of an experiment that should never have got out onto the internet.
8: Right.
2: So the risks are there, aren't they? But you're saying
8: the
2: they're sort of you're saying they're over-amplifying them in the wrong sort of way.
9: The risks are absolutely there. I use a very simple example to explain to people an agent and an LLM, right? The LLMs are the GPTs that we use, the Claudes, and then they've developed agents that use that technology and can reason, and so are tasked with finding out information, book your hotel, break into this bank. They're sort of given tasks. The companies are not being responsible enough to keep those agents safe. And my analogy is a farmer has a bull in a field, and the bull escapes and gores somebody to death and tramples some children and worries the cows in the next field. And the farmer says, well, it was the bull that did it. Actually, it was your responsibility to keep that bull safe in that field. We want the companies to experiment. We want this technology. It will be profoundly good for us, but we need it to be good for everybody. We need it to be safe, and we need the companies to take the responsibility. We need governments to hold them to that. We need independent authorities to be able to go in and audit their safety processes, and they need to be liable if they cause harm.
2: Could I not flip that round and say to you, well, the internet has come through a similar sort of evolution, a thing that began as the Wild West. People realised it needed some kind of regulation. Regulations exist, but it really comes down to who adheres to them. Because, for instance, there are people sitting behind various firewalls in Russia where they are legitimately sanctioned by the state, hacking people, doing things, giving away copyrighted material to people, undermining Western business models, for example, because they're doing that with the tacit sanction of the people who run that jurisdiction. Are we not going to find ourselves in the same situation with AI, where you'll get adherence to the regulations and the frameworks you're advocating for, but you'll also get some who absolutely won't?
9: You're absolutely right to flip it round. It's a very legitimate thing to do. I work with Tim Berners-Lee and others in the development of the World Wide Web on top of the open internet, which Vint Cerf and Bob Kahn developed. The protocols and the whole thing was to give everybody access to information. We used to talk about the democratization of knowledge, and it was open and distributed and decentralized and free to use. That enabled the bad things to happen as well as the good things. And we never, in the West anyway, we never regulated that world. We're retrospectively fixing the things that happened because people could do what they liked, and they could do bad things as well as good things. And overall, I would argue that the web and the internet have been forces for good, but there are huge problems we have with social media and keeping our children safe and stopping people committing suicide because of something they were. The openness of what we were doing has been something we've had to struggle with retrospectively. How do you bring in the rules and regulations to keep people safe? In China, their attitude is very different. They're an authoritarian government. They don't allow freedom of speech, and they're always looking for people who are saying subversive things. But actually, as a result of that, if you are happy living in that government space, and a lot of people in China are, it's actually a safer place to be on the internet. And I think it was just last week the Chinese government released their regulation about AI companions, and they actually monitor for people who look like they're talking about suicide. Now, we might argue that is too much surveillance. But on the other hand, we are finding ourselves in a world where we don't know how to help people stay safe in this world where they can talk to any AI companion they want to and be hooked into doing all sorts of things that could cause them harm. And it's the US and China that have got to agree any binding global standards for safety in AI. And that's where we have to get towards. We have to get towards those two countries agreeing international standards in AI safety.
2: What do you think those standards / regulatory frameworks should look like?
9: I think we need an independent authority that is supported by all the countries in the world. So it probably has to be set up through the UN, but it doesn't have to be a creature of the UN, that agrees the sort of auditing that's needed. And of course, we're very good at auditing in the UK. Yeah, we do it with finance all the time. We know more about the finances of these companies on the West Coast than we do about their technology, because we have the auditing system in place. They have to declare what they're doing with their money. And we need them to declare and be able to show evidence of those claims, what they're doing for the safety of their AI testing.
2: So this is a bit like what you're advocating for, is a bit like the nuclear oversight body, a multinational group. So
9: yes,
2: you're not having one side pitted against another. It's an international group who have safety at their heart.
9: Yes. Of course you want companies to be competitive. There's nothing wrong with competition in business, but we need the standards. It's the only way we can do it and be safe.
2: Dame Wendy Hall. And if you'd like to find out a bit more about this technology and Wendy's work, including how AI works, she's just published a book called AI Explained, a guide for non-technical readers. Grab a copy. We began the programme this week by asking, why AI? The reality is that technology has suddenly caught up with a concept which has been incubating in the minds of computer scientists for decades and now is in almost every pocket on the planet via a smartphone. This genie is well and truly out of the AI bottle. So let's hope that it plays nice and grants us all our wishes, but only the good ones. This show was brought to you in partnership with Frontiers Science House, which is hosting its big symposium in Davos in January 2027. Next month, with their help, we've got another great why question for you. Why geoengineering? Well, what is that, in fact, and can it be used to solve the climate crisis? Find out next month. Talking of next time, we are back on Friday, when we'll have a roundup of the latest news stories you can look forward to, including hearing who has won this year's Nobel Prizes. I'm Chris Smith. Thank you for listening. And until next time, goodbye.

0: sounds wild. Hi, I'm Riley Woodford for the Alaska Department of Fish and Game. Springtime in Alaska and many songbirds have paired up, built nests, and mated. Most songbirds lay a single egg a day, usually at dawn. A mother bird will lay an egg every day until the clutch is completed, generally 4 to 6 eggs. Some birds, doves, herons, hummingbirds, and owls, begin incubating as soon as the first egg is laid. The eggs will hatch after about 4 weeks in the order that they are laid. Other birds, like ducks, wait to incubate until all the eggs in the clutch are laid. When the eggs are first laid, they are cold tolerant. Waiting to incubate until the last egg is laid means that all the eggs will hatch at once.
1: These two strategies offer different advantages. Incubating immediately after laying means the eggs are hidden by the mother as soon as they are laid. But since first laid eggs hatch first, the chicks that hatch earlier are bigger than their siblings. That size advantage may not matter if there's plenty of food to go around, but if it's a lean spring, the bigger hatchling is likely to dominate and get most of the food. It may be the only survivor in the clutch. Having the whole clutch hatch at the same time offers an advantage to the mother. A synchronized hatch allows her to transition more easily into her role as food provider. Some chicks start to chirp inside the egg a day or so before hatching. This may signal the mother to shift into her new role and may help the chicks synchronize their emergence. For Sounds Wild, this is Kathy Hawker.
0: Sounds Wild is brought to you by the Alaska Department of Fish and Game.
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Here is classical music from Beethoven to Bernstein, two of the greatest musicians of all time. We play the big hits by such composers as Chopin, Tchaikovsky, Brahms, Ravel, Shostakovich, and many others. I am your host, Roger Berger, from Ames, Iowa, and here we go.

Today, we are featuring two early works by the Hungarian composer Béla Bartók. Music by Beethoven will conclude the program. Bartók, born in 1881, was beginning to compose music and was being paid to give piano lessons while he was a teenager. So he was one of the many child prodigies that rose to the top of the music world. And believe me, he hit the top. The first piece we'll hear is entitled The First Rhapsody. It is a cello-piano duet with Janos Starker on the cello and Georgi Sebok on the piano. Now that Sebok, that might be Sebok or Sebok, I'm not sure. You probably don't know him anyway. But immediately following the rhapsody, I stuck in a short Hungarian wedding dance by Leo Weiner, and with the same performers.

Janos Starker on the cello and George Szabok on the piano. Hungarian music by Béla Bartók and, briefly, Leo Weiner. Next, we have a suite from Bartók's pantomime ballet, The Miraculous Mandarin. This piece, the full ballet, has a lurid story associated with it. But that doesn't really concern us, just the music today, thank you. Suffice it to say that the suite you hear is extracted from a much larger work with the same name to be performed with live dancers. The Chicago Symphony Orchestra is conducted by Antal Dorati.

Antal Dorati conducted the Chicago Symphony Orchestra in a performance of the Miraculous Mandarin Suite, composed by Béla Bartók. In our remaining time, you will hear a wonderful piece of piano music by Ludwig van Beethoven, number one on my list of classical composers. It is his Piano Sonata number one, and is just under 20 minutes in length. Our pianist for this performance is Wilhelm Kempff.

A well-known German pianist, Wilhelm Kempf, performed Beethoven's Piano Sonata No. 1, Opus 2. And when I saw that Opus 2, I thought, oh my goodness, this was one of the first things he ever published. Not true, and I don't know why. He did not publish this until 1795, well into his career as a composer of music in the classical style of Haydn and Mozart. He had not yet invented the revolutionary Beethoven sound for which he is so famous. My son-in-law, Andy Barnett, is an accomplished amateur pianist and a scholar. And he did a study for me of all 32 Beethoven piano sonatas. Excluding the few very famous sonatas, such as the Moonlight, the Appassionata, and just a couple or three others, Andy ranked this number one at the very top of the list of the remaining sonatas, and he found about, well, four or five that he just didn't think were very special at all. Most of them are special. After all, they're Beethoven. And I have no idea why, since it occurred relatively well on into his career, why it is Opus 2. And I'm not a musicologist. But I do love the Beethoven piano sonatas, and I hope you do too. If you're not familiar with Beethoven piano sonatas, I urge you to go to YouTube or your friendly local LP store and listen free on YouTube or buy a great new LP. I'm pushing the LPs now. They're making a comeback, you know. Well, that concludes my show for today. I am your host, Roger Berger, from Ames, Iowa. I certainly want to thank you for listening to my show, Beethoven to Bernstein.

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0: Sounds wild. Hi, I'm Riley Woodford for the Alaska Department of Fish and Game. Many birds sing to announce their presence to prospective mates. For woodpeckers in Alaska, drumming has that same role. In the springtime, drumming corresponds to the singing of songbirds. Woodpeckers rapidly tap their bills against resonant surfaces such as dead trees, hollow logs, and even metal objects like rain gutters, stovepipes, signs, and trash cans.
1: There are three circumstances where you'll hear woodpeckers making noise: when they are excavating a cavity for nesting and roosting, when they're foraging for food, and in the spring when they are drumming. Drumming is used for communication, and it carries pretty well.
0: That's Michelle Kissling, a wildlife biologist who is studying woodpeckers in Alaska. Kissling said that woodpeckers also have a call, but it's not used to attract a mate.
1: Woodpeckers are not like most songbirds, where just the male tries to attract a female. Both male and female woodpeckers will drum in the spring. The females are also looking for a mate. Once they pair up, they spend about 2 weeks excavating a nesting cavity. Often, woodpeckers will excavate two cavities in the spring, one for breeding and raising young, and a second for roosting.
0: All woodpeckers are cavity nesters, and very few reuse the same cavity year after year. That's good for all the secondary cavity nesters that come in later and benefit, like chickadees, nuthatches, and owls. For Sounds Wild, I'm Riley Woodford. Sounds Wild is brought to you by the Alaska Department of Fish and Game.

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1: We got something special we're going to do for you. And I'm going to call Casey and JoJo at this time to do this.

Some of you might know this song. It's an oldie, a goodie. And if you know it, feel free to sing along with me and KC tonight. KC.

0: Right now, that's it for Jodeci. We're going to call on another member of the family. We had the pleasure of doing a song with him on his first album and second. His name is Give It Up for Father MC.
1: My brother.
2: How you guys doing today? Can I have a round of applause for Jodeci, my brothers? I would like the Nubian sisters, my backup, could y'all come on the stage?
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Hello, is this thing working? This is Chris Conley from the band Hot Panda. We have your son in our possession. If you ever want to see him again, you need to follow our instructions very carefully. Our demands don't involve money or have any political motivations. All we want is for you to listen to KEUL FM 88.9 Glacier City Radio when you're in Girdwood. I probably shouldn't have left my name on this recording.

I made a mistake. I made a mistake. I made a mistake. I made a mistake. I made a mistake. I made a mistake. I made a mistake. I made a mistake. I made a mistake. I made a mistake. I made a mistake. I made a mistake. I made a mistake. I made a mistake. I made a mistake. I made a mistake. I made a mistake. I made a mistake. I made a mistake. I made a mistake. I made a mistake. I made a mistake. I made a mistake. I made a mistake. I made a mistake. I made a mistake. I made a mistake. I made a mistake. I made a mistake. I made a mistake. I made a mistake. I made a mistake. I made a mistake. I made a mistake. I made a mistake. I made a mistake. I made a mistake. I made a mistake. I made a mistake. I made a mistake. I made a mistake. I made a mistake. I made a mistake. I made a mistake. I made a mistake. I made a mistake. I made a mistake. I made a mistake. I made a mistake. I made a mistake. I made a mistake. I made a mistake. I made a mistake. I made a mistake.

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0: sounds wild. Hi, I'm Riley Woodford for the Alaska Department of Fish and Game. A family is fishing from a dock, a kid-friendly arrangement for youngsters who have yet to master casting. A six-year-old jigging a spoon gets a hit and pulls up a 10-inch fish with an enormous head, flaring pectoral fins, and a wide gaping mouth. It's a sculpin, known to many Alaskans as a double ugly, an Irish lord, or a bullhead. Her dad grabs the hook with pliers and shakes the fish loose. Sculpins have venomous spines on their fins and gill covers and can inflict painful stings. There are 102 different species of sculpin in Alaska waters and more than 350 worldwide. Alaska is home to the red Irish lord and the yellow Irish lord, pretty typical saltwater sculpins about a foot long. Some sculpin, like the great sculpin and the bigmouth sculpin, grow to be more than 2 feet long. Others, like the dainty tide pool sculpin, are just 3 inches long. Most live in saltwater, but some, like the little slimy sculpin, are freshwater fish. Because they are not commercially important, little is known about their life history or role in the food web of the ocean. Females lay their eggs in masses on substrates. Males of many sculpin species guard the eggs from predators. After hatching, the young live near the surface as tiny planktonic larvae and eventually settle to the bottom where they mature into adults. For Sounds Wild, I'm Riley Woodford.
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